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That is the Foo Fighters with Everlong here on the Big Rock. It is I, Johnny J. So pleased that you're listening in and me coming out of your radio, no matter where you are, no matter what you're doing. Hey, I do want to know that you're out there, so send me an email, thebigrockradio@gmail.com. Let me know who you are, where you're at, what you want to hear. Let's be friends. Hey, coming up this hour, we're going to be looking back at the year 1986. Do you remember 1986? I do. Great year. It's the year I turned 16. Yeah, I can't go into details. I could get into trouble or get somebody else into trouble. But 1986, good year, and that's the look back coming up here in just a little while. We have the 80s threesome on the way. Yep, going back to school. 38 special, going to be a part of that. A little bit later on, some Melissa Etheridge plus the Hollies. They are coming up in the way back. Don't you go anywhere. Keep your radio right where it is. It's the Big Rock, music that doesn't suck.

The latest from Tesla. It's a cover of the old Temptations hit I Wish It Would Rain off of their new homage album. This Big Rock Salute and shout out is going to all of you right now rocking with us on Bromyard's very own BFM. We thank you all so much for listening in and being a part of the show, and we want you to be more a part of the show. Let us know that you're out there. 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I want to hear from you right now. 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Yeah, three rockers from the 1980s. And in honor of the kids going back to school, their school songs. Van Halen's coming up right now. It's 38 Special.

up in mere minutes. It's this hour's Two of a Kind, Big Rock Double Shot. Aerosmith and Helix are going to be a part of it. What song could they be playing? Also on the way, our look back at 1986. But let's wrap up this 80s threesome. It's Twitter.

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1: Ozzy Osbourne. Pearl Jam. Can't find a better man. The Ramones. I want to see you today. The Big Rock.

Helix from their 1987 album Wild in the Streets. It's Dream On this hour's Two of a Kind Big Rock Double Shot. Aerosmith right before that was their big 1973 hit of Dream On. Hey, it's time right now for us to turn the calendars and the clocks back and take a look back to see what we were listening to on our favorite radio stations this week back in 1986. Let's unlock that big rock time capsule. Dropping off the charts this week, two big hits. A song that reached number two on the charts for Kenny Loggins. Is it Danger Zone? And Peter Gabriel. 18 weeks on the charts, a former number one song falling off the charts this week altogether with Sledgehammer. All right, jumping onto the charts, three songs that you're going to know and that you love. Bon Jovi, big hit for them, You Give Love a Bad Name. Rick Ocasek's Emotion in Motion and Wild Wildlife from the Talking Heads. All right, coming in at number 10 from the Afterburner album, it's ZZ Top with Velcro Fly. Did you know that the video for that was choreographed by Paula Abdul? Well, now you know. Third single from 5150, Van Halen is at number 9. It's Love Walks In. That song's about extraterrestrials, if you didn't know that. Heaven in Your Eyes, Loverboy climbs three places to number 8. While a Missionary Man, The Eurythmics, 7 weeks on the charts, falling to number 7. At number 6 this week, it is last week's number 8 song, so climbing up two spots, it is Throwing It All Away by Genesis. Belinda Carlisle is at number 5 this week, back in 1986 with Mad About You. At number 4 from his first full-length solo album called Eat 'Em and Smile, David Lee Roth. He's at number 4 with Yankee Rose. Don't Forget Me When I'm Gone, Glass Tiger, sliding up from number 7 all the way up to number 3. The number 2 song this week, it is Take My Breath Away by Berlin. That's featured in the movie and soundtrack to Top Gun. And the number 1 song this week, jumping up from number 5 to take that number 1 position. It's Huey Lewis.

topping the charts, cranking out of our radios this week back in 1986. Huey Lewis in the news. It is Stuck With You. How about some Melissa Etheridge? I'm the Only One on the Big Rock.

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0: 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This is The

Janet Jackson, or Miss Jackson, if you're nasty. That's Black Cat, Matthew Sweet, kicking the hour off. Yeah, it's our last hour together. Kind of sad, but you know, that's all right. We're going to make the best of it. We got some great rock and roll coming up. Mr. Big is set to play for you. So is Jufria and Joan Osborne. And we're going somewhere where we've never been. Yeah, we're going over to Russia for the dumbass. And yeah, this kid, he is really dumb. Don't go anywhere. It's the Big Rock.

0: You know, you're always going to have that vision of Tom Cruise and his tighty whities sliding across the floor dancing whenever you hear that song. Hey, you know, it really sucks being a new guy. Rookies always look lost and bewildered. They get yelled at a lot. Well, this rookie Russian soldier, he was caught on camera during a training exercise here recently where bumbling things is bad. Yeah, this hapless trainee nearly blew himself to bits as well as almost killing his instructor after struggling to aim a rocket launcher. He struggled to balance the RPG launcher on his shoulder, leading it to slide forward and escape his grasp all as he pulled the trigger. It launched the projectile directly at its feet. Yeah, the rocket burrowed into the ground just inches away from his toes. Luckily, it didn't get the toes. The little piggies were fine, and the bomb didn't detonate. Another soldier could be heard berating the stunned trainee in Russian expletives. Oh, that poor kid. The ridiculous rookie Russian soldier, he is our
1: dumbass
0: of the week.

0: 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It is now time for the last Big Rock double shot of the week. It's last, it's live, it is a two of a kind. Our song this hour, it's Rock Me.
1: We're going to go to the year 69.

The Big Rock. The Big Rock.

For Jufria, it is Call to the Heart here on the Big Rock. The Pretty Maids, they are working on a new album. The Danish hard rockers have new material that will be out in 2027. So yeah, you got to wait until next year. It's the band's first new studio album since back in 2019. Europe, they're returning with a new album on September 25th. It is called Come This Madness. There is a new single out. It is called Scandinavian Eyes. So keep an eye out for that. And Hugo Valentini, who fronts the Ultimate Journey tribute, joined the actual band Journey for a song during their show Saturday in Japan. Valenti, who looks and sounds very much like Steve Perry, actually auditioned to be in Journey several years ago, but he was told that he looked too much like Steve Perry. You can check out some videos online of his performance with the band. And yeah, he does. He looks a lot like Steve Perry. Even his mannerisms are very much Steve Perry. It's like he's got a clone. Hey, coming up, we got some Hootie and the Blowfish. Led Zeppelin's on the way right now. It's Mr. Big.

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But unfortunately, my friends, it is time to wrap it up for this week. But as always, have no fear. We will be right back here on this great radio station next week. 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Hey, until next week, everybody, peace out, rock on, stay safe. I am Johnny J, and I am out of here. We're going home this week with some Thin Lizzy.

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0: Come in. Welcome. I'm E.G. Marshall. Life, the philosophers tell us, is a journey. It is the story of the road we took and the people we met. And when that road crosses with another, it is the story of the choice we made. But what of the choice we didn't make, and of the people we never met, and of the fascinating country we never visited, the land of might have been?
1: Here's the fella I want you to meet, Tom Ditson.
2: Well, where does he come from?
1: Well, I suppose you could say he comes from inside my head.
2: Dudley, are you all right?
1: I thought him up. Well, you're a writer, too. Haven't you ever created characters?
2: Yes, but none of them that ever...
1: It happens to all of us eventually. Your turn will come.
0: Our mystery drama, The Left Hand of God, was written especially for the Mystery Theater by Sam Dan and stars Norman Rose and Robert Dryden.

0: Do you ever wonder what writers talk about when they get together these days? It's mostly about agents and pre-production deals and residuals. After all, why should writers be more altruistic than, say, ballplayers? But in the good old days, when only the rich people had money, writers would sit around and talk about plots and characters and all sorts of literary things like that.
1: And we would talk about other writers, too. My name is Sam Clemens, but I suppose you know me better as Mark Twain. This really isn't my story. It belongs to another writer. Partly to disguise him, I'll call him Dudley Everett. You won't guess his name, so don't even try. Well, one winter's night, must have been in 1907, I was sitting in my rooms in Greenwich Village in New York City.
2: Sam.
1: Evening, Dudley.
2: Sam, you got to save me.
1: From what?
2: From what? I don't know. Maybe from myself.
1: Oh, you just take off your coat and sit down.
2: I don't plan to stay that long.
1: Well, where are you bound?
2: Back home. Provided.
1: Yes, provided.
2: You come with me.
1: All the way up to 14th Street at this hour?
2: Please, Sam.
1: Dudley, what is the matter?
2: I'm afraid to be by myself.
1: Oh, you should have gotten married. Then you'd never be alone.
2: A man's wife can die on him. He's still alone, isn't he?
1: No. I'm not alone. Everywhere I go, Livy is still with me. I close my eyes. I can see her. We talk. I'm never by myself. I always have her company.
2: Sam, I came here for help.
1: How can I help a man of 67 who tells me he's scared to be alone? Have to live the best way you can with what you've got, with whatever memories you made for yourself.
2: You've got to come home with me.
1: But it's snowing.
2: I've got a cab waiting outside.
1: Well, it's cruel to make a horse work on a night like this.
2: Well, if we won't, somebody else will. The driver still has to earn his living.
1: Dudley, why do you want me to come with you?
2: If I told you, you'd pack me into that cab and take me right up to Bellevue Hospital.
1: Whatever it is, can't you tell me about it right here?
2: No.
1: Well, why not?
2: Because this isn't the right environment.
1: Oh, come now.
2: I'm not crazy.
1: Well, I didn't say you were, Dudley.
2: Believe me.
1: I believe you.
2: I'm not crazy. And I've done you a few good turns in my day.
1: I don't seem to recall.
2: But didn't I introduce you to Bruce Bosworth, the new editor at Everybody's Magazine?
1: And didn't he swindle me out of $350?
2: Anybody who would sign such a stupid contract... Please, Sam, it's a matter of life and death.
1: Oh, is that all? You know, for a minute, I was afraid it might be something serious. He was really a good fella, most of the time. He would have done the same for me. Or would he? I'm not so sure. Anyway, we went out into that bitter night and finally arrived at his home. I was still no wiser. Well, Dudley, why have you brought me here?
2: Sam, how long have you been a writer?
1: Well, let's see. I published The Jumping Frog of Calaveras County back in 65.
2: Sam, have you ever met any of your characters?
1: Of course I have. All of them.
2: Well, I don't mean just in your imagination.
1: Well, I've also been a journalist. I've written about real people.
2: What I mean is, have you ever met any of your fictional characters?
1: I've patterned many of my fictional characters after actual people.
2: That's not what I mean.
1: Well, what in the thunder do you mean, Dudley?
2: Have any of your characters ever appeared to you and said, listen, you didn't give me a fair shake?
1: Well, thinking about it later, I may have wished I'd make a story come out different.
2: You keep edging away from it.
1: From what?
2: From an actual encounter with a character you created. He becomes real. He has a life of his own.
1: Oh, it's impossible.
2: Why?
1: He cannot have a life of his own.
2: Why not?
1: Because I have created him, and therefore the only possible life he can have is the one that I have given him.
2: You're saying he can have no thoughts of his own?
1: Only those I place into his head.
2: Sam, I'm writing a story about a young man. He's going to be hanged.
1: Mm-hmm. Why?
2: For murder.
1: Well, why'd he commit the murder? Now, the reason that I ask... You're not always as strong as you might be on motivations.
2: Sam, we mustn't argue. Just listen to me. My character's name is Tom Ditson. He's 30 years old. He kills a fellow called Harry Barnes in a jealous rage.
1: A jealous rage?
2: I'm motivated, believe me. Harry Barnes steals his fiancée, Martha Loomis.
1: Steals? Well, are you sure? In real life, a fella can't really steal what he never really had.
2: Well, I make it very logical, believable, realistic.
1: Uh-huh. That may be your problem, Dudley. Your strength as a writer is not as a realist. Now, you do best in lightweight, frothy, inconsequential, romantic...
2: Sam, he's driving me crazy.
1: Who?
2: Tom Ditson. Everybody's magazine has already paid me for the story. Sam, you must help me.
1: How?
2: I'm going to place a sheet of paper into my typewriter.
1: No, just hold it. Now, this could be your problem, right there. This newfangled machine. But how can a man think?
2: Here's where I am. And now, Tom Ditson must mount the scaffold. The executioner waits.
1: Yes?
2: I can't get him up there.
1: Well, why not?
2: He won't let me.
1: Dudley, all you have to do is write, "He climbs the steps."
2: I can't. I see his face. I hear his voice.
1: Now, hold on, Dudley.
2: Don't you see him?
1: No.
2: Don't you hear him?
1: No.
2: Sam, I'm losing my mind. He's here. He's in this room.
1: Dudley, of course he is.
2: Oh, Sam, bless you for saying that. It means I still have my sanity.
1: Dudley, you see, he is inside your head. That is why you can see him and hear him.
2: You mean you don't see him? Or hear him?
1: I had never heard such anguish in a human voice. What could I say to him? No, I don't see him. I don't hear him. Well, what good would that have done? So, I decided to play along. Why fight him? Well, now that you mention it, Dudley, I think I just... What? Dudley, is that him standing there?
2: Of course. It's Tom Ditson. Did you hear what he's saying?
1: Well, I'm getting a bit deaf, you know, and I'm afraid he is mumbling. What is he saying?
2: What he always says. You see, I'll start to type. Now, just listen to what he says. Tom Ditson is about to climb the steps of the scaffold.
3: No, don't. Please don't make me go up there.
2: Hear him? He's begging me for his life, Sam. I haven't got the heart to refuse him.
1: Well, you tell him.
2: Tell him what?
1: Tell him that he committed the crime and he has to pay the price.
2: Maybe. Justice must be served, Tom. Thou shalt not kill. The Bible tells us.
3: No, it isn't justice.
2: It is justice, Tom.
1: What is the problem?
2: He won't accept it.
3: Why should I? I didn't kill Harry. You did, Dudley Everett. You put those thoughts of violence and murder in my heart and brain. You should walk up those steps, not me. The noose belongs around your neck, not mine.
2: Please.
1: What is the matter now, Dudley?
2: He won't let me execute him.
1: Well, how can he stop you?
2: His eyes. Don't you see his eyes? I can't do it. Oh. No, I know who that is. It's Bruce Bosworth, the editor. Tomorrow's the deadline. I promised him the story. What am I going to do?
1: Deliver it.
2: I can't.
1: Well, you'd better. You'll never sell another to everybody's magazine. Now, let's face it. Nobody else is really clamoring for the type of story that you're turning out lately.
2: What am I going to do?
1: Answer the phone.
2: Please, I can't face
1: him. But you have to. Or he'll put it about that you cannot be depended on. He will ruin your reputation.
2: Now, please, Sam. Do it for me. Please.
1: All right. Hello. Yes, this is Mr. Dudley Everett's residence. Yes. This is the butler. How can he afford a butler? Well, that, sir, is hardly a proper question to put to me. Mr. Everett cannot be disturbed. He is writing. I cannot summon him to the phone, sir. He gave orders that he is not to be interrupted. Yes, I believe he is completing a short story for delivery tomorrow. Very good. I shall give him your message, Mr. Bosworth. Good evening.
2: What did he say?

0: to this thing.
1: Can you do it?
0: Well, I can hang a man as good as anyone else. Now, I'll have him climb the steps. The executioner puts the noose around his neck. The trap is sprung, and eternity.
1: I hope you won't state it so baldly.
0: No, you just let me sit down. Tom Ditson must now keep his appointment with eternity. Slowly he mounts the scaffold steps.
2: No, no, I won't do it. You can't make me do it.
0: Who is that?
2: It's me, Tom Ditson. Can't you hear me?
0: Tom Ditson?
2: Oh, please, please don't kill me, please.
0: Dudley, I hear somebody. But you know that is impossible.
3: To which Shakespeare has made what has now become the standard answer. There are more things in heaven and earth than are dreamed of in your philosophy, Horatio. We don't know about Horatio's philosophy, but we are familiar with Mark Twain's. Let's see how he can accommodate to these new promises in Act Two.

0: Poems, said Sergeant Joyce Kilmer of the Rainbow Division. Poems are made by fools like me, but only God can make a tree. You would think, therefore, that only God could make a real human being as well. But somehow, some of the people who are the most real to us have been created by other human beings. Shadowy characters we encounter on a screen or in the pages of a book seem to have more reality than the flesh and blood folks we see in the street.
1: You see him, don't you, Sam?
2: Yes, I see him.
1: Am I crazy?
2: No.
1: Can you kill him?
2: No, I can't.
1: You see?
2: I can't, because, well, it would be murder.
1: Why?
2: Dudley, he is your character. You created him.
1: But you were willing to write the last paragraph.
2: Well, that was before I met him. You kill him yourself.
1: Sam, there's got to be a way out.
2: Dudley, why did he commit the murder?
1: I told you. It was in a jealous rage.
2: Now, let me read it. And I did. It wasn't a bad story. Neither was it a very good one. It was typical Dudley Everett, which appealed to a certain readership. All right, this is what he had written. Martha Loomis, the richest girl in town, was engaged to Tom Ditson, a young lawyer. Harry Barnes was a flamboyant newspaper reporter. It seems that they were sitting around in Shoemaker's Bar one evening.
3: If it isn't Tommy Ditson, mind if I stand here?
4: It's a public place, Harry.
3: I hear you're due for congratulations. You've joined Billings and Highgate.
4: Yes, I have. They're the biggest law firm in the state.
3: Also, the most crooked.
4: There's no evidence to support such a statement.
3: You mean so far they haven't been caught?
4: Oh, you're a fine one to impugn the morality of other people.
3: Meaning what?
4: That scandalous newspaper you work for. It never printed a lie?
3: Not to my knowledge.
4: Oh, you mean you never shaped the news?
3: We may have created the news from time to time. If that's legitimate.
4: Is it indeed?
3: As long as it's a story. As long as it happened. Now, for instance, if I were to steal your fiancé, that would be news, wouldn't it? You see what I mean? Shouldn't it be printed? You know something, Mr. Stuffed Shirt Tom Ditson? She's too much woman for you. I think I'll take her for myself.
2: And that is how Dudley started his story. Well, it becomes predictable, but aren't most stories? It's all in how the author handles it. Anyway, a few nights later, Mr. Tom Ditson calls at his fiancée's house.
4: Good evening, Mrs. Loomis.
5: Oh, well, yes. Good evening, Tommy.
4: Would you tell Martha I'm here?
5: Well, she, Martha isn't home just now.
4: She isn't?
5: No, she,
4: Yeah, but she...

0: was expecting me. Did she say where she was going?
1: Tommy, come on in.
0: Is something the matter, Miss Loomis?
1: Would you like a glass of lemonade?
0: Oh, no, thank you. What I'd
1: For the last hour, ever since she left, I was wondering what I would say to you. I decided to tell you the truth.
0: About what?
1: Well, Tommy, you'd better forget about Martha.
0: Why?
1: Because I think she's forgotten about you. She's gone to the dance in Forest Grove.
0: Alone?
1: No. With Harry Barnes.
0: Harry Barnes?
1: Well, he came here and he said, would you like to go to the dance? And she said she was engaged to you. And he said, why don't you become disengaged? And she said, why not? And off they went.
0: I don't believe it.
1: I'm sorry, Tommy. It's for the best. When something is not to be, it's better to find out sooner than later.
0: He can't do this to me.
2: And so, in the story that Dudley has written, Tom Ditson nurses his anger and goes to Forest Grove, where practically the whole town has turned out to dance to that brand new craze, ragtime.
3: Oh, I didn't know you were such a marvelous dancer, Harry.
4: Why, you'll find I'm full of surprises, Martha.
0: Martha, what's the meaning of this?
3: Oh, please. Tom, did you have to come here to make a scene?
0: Oh, you're the one who made the scene in the first place by coming here with him when the whole town knows you and I are engaged?
3: Oh, I'm sorry, Tom.
0: Oh, Martha, don't you see? He's only doing this to make a story for his newspaper.
4: I am doing this because I happen to be in love with her.
3: And I'm in love with him. I'm sorry. It's how these things happen.
0: Harry, you said, if I should steal your fiancée, that would be news, wouldn't it? Well, it's turning into a bigger news item than you thought.
3: Harry, he's got a gun!
0: But you won't live to ride it!
3: No!
2: And so Tom kills Harry. And although his lawyer pleaded the unwritten law, the tough old judge would have none of it, and neither would the jury. Murder is murder, and murderers must hang. There was no plea bargaining in those days.
4: Do you see what I was trying to do in the story, Sam?
2: Yeah, I suppose.
4: A casual sort of wager in a bar ends in the death of the man who made it.
2: You had no trouble killing Harry. Why? Because he was a bit of a scoundrel, right?
4: Yes. But I didn't want Tom to die, too.
2: Well, how did you hope to prevent it?
4: Well, I thought the unwritten law. I thought the jury would sympathize with him.
2: Well, you could have made them do it. It was your jury.
4: Yeah, but I lost control of them.
2: Probably because you didn't plot them carefully enough.
4: Sam, I know all about plotting, but that's what they went ahead and did.
2: You have to end the story and deliver it, which means that you have to kill Tom. So he has got to climb up that scaffold, and that is all there is to the thing.
4: I can't, Sam.
2: Dudley, you always saw Tom as a nice young fellow, right?
4: Yes.
2: Change him.
4: How?
2: Make him the villain. Make it all Tommy's fault. Now, here, I'll help you. There. Now, you sit down and you write. Make Tommy a thoroughly detestable person. Have him steal Harry's fiancée.
4: But it isn't the same story.
2: It'll be a better one.
4: Why? Because it's your idea?
2: You have a reporter create a news item which is basically the story of his own death. Switch it. Have a lawyer make a bet which he wins, but loses.
4: Oh, I don't know, Sam. I don't know if I can do it.
2: You have got to do it, Dudley. It's the only way you can finish him off. Have Harry kill him. Now, look. You rewrite the opening scene. Have Tom bet Harry that he can steal Martha, who happens to be Harry's fiancée. Well, what are you waiting for? It'll soon be morning.
4: All right.
2: Personally, I thought it would make a much better story myself. And so, here is what Dudley did with it.
5: We're in the same saloon. Tom, who is now a villain, is having a drink. Harry stops by.
0: Well, if it isn't the crusading journalist. How are you this evening, Mr. Joe Pulitzer?
6: Hello, Tom.
0: How about a drink?
6: No, thank you.
0: Oh, too good to drink with me.
6: I don't drink.
0: Then you're too good to be true. What are you doing in a place like this?
6: I'm looking for news.
0: And if you can't find any, you'll make some.
6: If you'll excuse me.
0: You mean you fellas never manufacture any news to help out on a dull day?
6: You're an attorney. You should know better than to make charges that can't be supported by facts.
0: Well, it's very touching. Well, I can help you make up a news story.
6: Oh, thank you. I'm not interested.
0: You should be. It concerns you.
6: In what way?
0: In a most personal way. You just announced your engagement to Martha Loomis.
6: Well, how does that concern you?
0: I'll bet you I can get her to break it.
6: Good night, Harry.
0: You afraid to bet?
6: I wouldn't want to take your money.
0: I wouldn't hesitate to take yours.
6: Good night, Mr. Barnes.
0: Just remember, we got a bet. The prize is Martha herself.
5: Wasn't a bad scene. I would have given it more color, but Dudley never was at ease in saloons. Well, now we go to Martha's home the next evening, just as we did in the original version. Except this time, the visitor is Harry, since Martha is his fiancée.
6: Oh, good evening, Mrs. Loomis.
1: Oh, yes. Good evening, Harry.
6: Would you tell Martha I'm here?
1: Well, Martha isn't home just now.
6: She isn't?
1: She,
6: But she was expecting me. Did she say where she was going?
1: Harry, please come in.
6: Is something the matter, Miss Loomis?
1: Well, ever since she left, I was wondering what I should do. What should I say to you when you arrived here? And I decided the best thing is always the truth, especially when there's no help for it.
6: The truth about what?
1: People are strange. People in love are even stranger. You'd best forget about Martha.
6: Forget about Martha? Why?
1: Because it's obvious she's forgotten about you. She's gone to the dance in Forest Grove.
6: Alone?
1: No. With Tom Ditson.
6: Well, that can't be.
1: It's true. I held my tongue for weeks now. They've been carrying on together.
6: What are you saying? He can't do this to me.
5: And so, in the new version of the story that Dudley has written, at my suggestion, it's Harry who nurses his anger and goes on to Forest Grove, where practically the whole town has turned out to dance to that brand new musical craze, Ragtime.

0: wonderful? I never knew you were such a wonderful dancer, Tom.
1: Oh, you'll find I'm filled with surprises, Martha.
2: Martha, what's the meaning of this?
0: Please, Harry, did you have to come here to make a scene?
2: Martha, we're engaged. He's only doing this to win a bet.
1: I'm doing this because I happen to be in love with her.
0: And I happen to be in love with him.
2: He's lying, Martha.
1: Now, Harry, why don't you just run along? Three's a crowd, you know.
2: I won't let you ruin her life.
0: Tom, he's got a gun. No, Harry!
2: Stop you.
1: Oh, no, you won't.
0: Oh, somebody do something.
1: Stop that gun. Stop that gun or I'll...
3: Well, we've reenacted it, haven't we? We've changed the nature of the characters involved. And this should solve the problem, shouldn't it? But how? This is only the end of Act Two. Further developments shortly.
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0: An architect lays careful plans for the construction of a house, and it all looks marvelous on paper. But once it's up, the plumbing may not work. The roof leaks, the basement floods. After a while, the whole place might collapse. Why is it different with writers who make such careful plans for their stories?
1: And so that is how I convinced Dudley to solve the problem. Get Harry to Forest Grove and kill Tom in a jealous rage. But do you know something? Dudley fouled the whole thing up again.
2: Well, here it is. Read it.
1: Let me see. Harry and Tom struggled for the gun. Suddenly, there was a shot. Harry fell dead. Harry? Dudley, what are you doing? Isn't the whole point to have Harry kill Tom?
2: Yes, yes, I know, but I...
1: But what?
2: It wouldn't write itself that way.
1: What do you mean, write itself? It doesn't write itself. You write it.
2: Please, Sam, it just came out that way.
1: Well, so what have you gained?
2: I think I finally achieved reality.
1: What reality?
2: That Harry is really a basically stuffed shirt. Had he been a more interesting fella, Martha would never have left him.
1: And what about Tom?
2: He's going to go free.
1: But he killed a man.
2: In self-defense.
1: Well, all right, Dudley. Make your jury arrive at that verdict and you are home. It was a story. I would not have written it, but then again, well, why say more? And so he is writing the trial scene. The prosecutor is summing up. I see a strange light in Dudley's eyes. Now the prosecutor begins to wax eloquent. A danger sign.
3: Self-defense? Really, gentlemen? I call it murder. Deliberately provoked murder. Here is Mr. Tom Ditson, known to be a rake, a man utterly without morals. And he is 6 feet tall. He weighs 180 pounds. He is known to be a bully. There was Mr. Harry Barnes, 5 feet 5 inches tall, weighing 150, mild, unassuming, gentle. I say to you that Tom Ditson, desiring to extend his salacious love affair with Martha Loomis, deliberately provoked Harry Barnes into a fight, and thus, in cold blood, under the appearance of self-defense, killed him.
2: What do you think of it?
1: Well, it's not bad.
2: The jury returns with the verdict of murder in the first degree, and Tommy must hang.
1: Well, I thought that the whole idea was to have Harry kill Tommy because you couldn't hang him.
2: Yes, but that prosecutor simply got away from me. Wasn't that a splendid speech?
1: Dudley, do you realize that it is 4 o'clock in the morning, way past bedtime for a couple of old duffers like us?
2: All right. I can write the last paragraph easily enough now. And so, Tom Ditson must now mount those steps to where the executioner waits to dispatch him to eternity.
4: No.
2: Oh, good Lord. He's here again. Tom is here.
4: You can't kill me.
2: You deserve to die.
4: I'm innocent.
2: You deserve it. Where's Sam Clemens? He's Mark Twain. Ask him. He's the greatest living writer in America.
1: Now, Tom, I am sorry, but it just has to be that way.
4: Why?
1: Because it was murder. You did provoke him, didn't you?
4: Yes, maybe I did.
1: Well, there you have it.
4: Yeah, but whose idea was it? It was Dudley's. Huh? Didn't you say a character in fiction can have no thoughts of his own? The only ones he has is those the writer gives him? Huh? Didn't you say that?
1: I may have.
4: So?
2: There's no help for it, Tom. You have to die.
4: But why?
1: Because, quite frankly, he has to deliver the story to the magazine which has already paid for it.
4: Give back the money.
2: I can't. I've already spent it.
4: That isn't my fault.
1: No, no, just listen, Tom. Dudley will make it up to you.
4: How?
1: Well, first you have to climb that scaffold and die like a good fella, and then,
4: Yeah, then what?
1: I got it. Dudley will send you to heaven, where you will have a wonderful time.
4: Doing what? Playing a harp?
1: Well, would you rather go to the other place?
4: I don't see why I should go any place at all. I didn't do anything wrong.
2: Please, Tom, you've got to help me. No matter how I write the story, it always comes out that you were found guilty and are sentenced to hang. I simply can't make it work out any other way.
4: That's your problem. I'm not going to climb up those stairs.
2: Sam, what am I going to do?
1: You just sit down at your machine.
2: I can't kill him. Those eyes, they're going to stare at me for the rest of my life. Sam, help me.
1: I tried to help you.
2: Try again.
1: Quit fighting it. Tom is guilty.
4: No.
1: Now, you just shut up, Tom. You just be thankful that you are one of Dudley's characters, because if you were one of mine...
2: Oh, what's your idea, Sam?
1: Take either version of the story. Tom the saint or Tom the sinner. Have him mount the scaffold.
2: Yes?
1: The executioner places on the hood... adjusts the noose.
2: Sam, what are you saying?
1: All is in readiness. We have that final pregnant moment when the whole world seems to stand still. And then a shout is heard. Reprieve! The governor has granted a reprieve. You see, and thus Tom is saved. Now, will that satisfy you, Tom?
4: Well, do you have to cut it so close?
1: Well, you have to give Dudley a chance to build up suspense. Although I do admit that suspense was never his long suit. So, are you in the clear, finally?
2: Why should the governor grant a reprieve? What reason would he have?
1: Dudley, do you expect me to write that for you, too?
2: What do you mean, too? What else have you written for me?
1: No, it's late. Now, here's something that is just as good as anything else. Have the governor grant a reprieve because the governor is Martha's uncle.
2: Uncle? Well, wouldn't that be nepotism?
1: Well, sure, but that's what makes the world go round.
2: Oh, wait. I can do a tremendous character study.
1: My advice to you is don't.
2: Oh, Sam, it's too good. Now put yourself in the governor's position. On the one hand, people will say he did it because he was her uncle, but on the other hand...
1: Yes, the other.
2: Can he be so anxious to avoid the appearance of favoritism that he would deny justice? Don't you see? He's damned if he does, damned if he doesn't.
1: Dudley, please don't get involved with that. Just have him do the reprieve.
2: All I have to do is write the scene where Martha goes to her uncle and begs for clemency.
1: And he did. And it wasn't a bad scene, that is, for Dudley. A bit florid for my taste, but adequate.
5: Please, Uncle. He's too young to die.
6: He killed a man.
5: He was provoked. Yes, he should be punished. And he is. Every day he must live with that memory.
6: I know, child. I know. I shall have to reach a decision.
5: The date has been set for next week.
6: I must have time to think, to study. And I must get away from here, from all the distractions and pressures. I'll go to San Francisco.
5: Well, but that's all the way across the country.
6: Well, there is the telephone, my dear.
5: Oh, Uncle, please. Please save him.
6: I'll do what's just, my dear.
2: Well?
1: Why does he have to go all the way to San Francisco?
2: To plant a suspicion in the reader's mind.
1: What kind of suspicion?
2: Well, perhaps that there... could be something wrong with the telephone wires.
1: Dudley, it is 6 a.m. Finish the story.
2: All right, Sam. Here it goes. And now, Tom Ditson must mount the scaffold where the executioner waits.
4: Oh, no. I'm not going up there.
2: But you're going to get a reprieve.
4: Oh, Why can't I get it right now?
2: Because I owe my editor another 500 words. Now, please, Tom, be a good fella. Climb up. I won't let them hang you. The hangman nods curtly. He is about to go to work. He will place the hood over Tom Ditson's head.
4: No, he won't.
2: Tom!
4: No, I don't trust you.
2: But I swear to you...
4: Well, where's the reprieve? I mean, where is that reprieve?
2: All right. No hood. But I have to have that rope around the neck. And now, the noose...
4: Oh, it scratches.
2: Yes, only for a minute. The hangman glances at the warden for the signal. The fatal signal.
4: Yeah, this is it. The reprieve. Get me the reprieve now.
1: He does have a point there, Dudley. If you're going to reprieve him, do it.
2: Yes, I will. The reprieve. The hope and longing for it shines in poor Tom Ditson's eyes. Will there be a reprieve?
4: Well, there must be a reprieve. The governor is Martha's uncle. He promised, oh, please don't hang me.
2: But...
1: What do you mean, but, Dudley? What kind of a but?
2: Sam, wait till you hear this one. You'll never put such a twist into any of your stories. Wait till you hear this. The warden shakes his head. He sighs. I'm sorry, he says. And you can see he is genuinely sorry. The governor will be unable to give you a reprieve. You see, my boy, they have just had this terrible earthquake in San Francisco. And we've just been notified the governor has been killed.
4: You promised me. You
1: did promise him, Dudley.
2: I can't help it, Sam. I lose control of my characters. They have lives, thoughts, ideas of their own.
1: Well, what are you going to do with poor Tom Ditson up on the scaffold?
2: Sam, can you think of something?
1: Well, he has to hang.
4: No.
2: I can't do it to him, Sam. I can't. Sam, listen.
1: To what?
2: Don't you hear it?
7: Hey, where are they?
1: What is that?
2: They're coming after me.
1: Who is?
2: All the characters I ever wrote. All the ones I ever killed, sent to prison, doomed to unhappiness. All the spinsters I deprived of true love or any love. All the children who suffered poverty. Oh, Sam, they're coming after me. Save me, Sam. Save me.
1: Dudley, what is it?
2: Sam, from now on, be good to everyone you write. Promise me. Otherwise, they'll come after you.
1: Poor Dudley. He's in a sanitarium. I don't know if it's going to do him any good. Is that what happens to writers when they reach a certain age? Who knows? What's that? What happened to poor Tom Ditson? Well, as far as I know, he's still standing there on the scaffold, waiting. As it looks now, he cannot be reprieved. But neither can he be hung. So, he's in limbo, like so many of the rest of us.
0: Yes, as Mr. Twain so neatly puts it, we are, so many of us, in limbo, living in suspension, moving neither forward or backward, immobile as we wait for things that will never happen.

0: Do the characters a writer creates suddenly rise up to overwhelm him? Probably. Writers are like everyone else. They have difficulty when it comes to controlling their fancies. Look at where fancies may lead. To murder, destruction. The fancies of some maniacs have repeatedly almost destroyed the world. At least the fancies of a writer are expended on a sheet of paper. Thus, he is able to maintain his sanity. Sometimes. Our cast included Norman Rose, Robert Dryden, E.V. Juster, and Christopher Tabori. The entire production was under the direction of Hyman Brown.
1: This is E.G. Marshall, inviting you to return to our Mystery Theater for another adventure in the macabre. Until next time, pleasant dreams.

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1: Oh, yeah. Oh, no, the train, every 2 or 3 years, the train kills somebody. 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
2: Can I put in something like, this is American music, take one. One, two, three, four.

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Debbie Ray had no such problems, perfect Norman Rockwell home. Nina, 16, half.

0: shit was just a nihilist. Ronnie was much more my style, cause she wrote songs just like this. Jezebel went 40 days drinking nothing but Perrier. Dinah drove her Chevrolet into the San Francisco Bay. Judy came from Ohio, she's a Scientologist. Amaranta, here's a kiss, I chose you to end this list. Lines about 44 women.
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1: Hi, babe. Oh, I was just calling you to tell you I'm probably going to have to get up at the butt crack of dawn tomorrow. I think Patsy backed out on your mom.
2: Damn it, John.
1: Hmm?
2: I lost that frickin' steel line.
1: Oh,
2: shit.
1: Okay. It's all right. Go fucking find it.
2: Oh, shit. I'm looking, man.
1: Fuck.
2: See, I told you my head don't work right.
1: Yeah, you don't have to tell me that.

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1: Everybody loves a mystery. 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
1: Every nation in every region now has a decision to make. Either you are with us or you are with the terrorists.
2: When the World Trade Center was attacked, I was shocked and angry, like many Americans. My name is Masuda Sultan, and I live here in New York City. I'm also an Afghan. I was born in Kandahar, Afghanistan. I knew the events that took place here would have repercussions for my family back in Afghanistan.
0: 25 years ago, President George W. Bush made the case for war days after the September 11th attacks. Within a few weeks, the U.S. bombed Afghanistan, launching the decades-long so-called War on Terror. Today, we'll be joined by Afghan-American women's rights activist Masuda Sultan. She lost 19 members of her family when the U.S. military bombed their house. Then to Kabul to speak with Jan Egeland of the Norwegian Refugee Council. We'll also look at the costs of war and speak to journalist Spencer Ackerman. His book, Reign of Terror, How the 9/11 Era Destabilized America and Produced Trump. All that and more coming up. Welcome to Democracy Now!, democracynow.org, The War and Peace Report. I'm Amy Goodman. Iranian media is reporting several explosions rang out early this morning in coastal areas of southern Iran. The apparent U.S. attacks came after Iran's Islamic Revolutionary Guard Corps warned it would target oil tankers docked in Kuwait and Bahrain in retaliation for U.S. attacks earlier in the week that disabled or destroyed several Iranian-linked vessels. Meanwhile, CBS reports several U.S. fighter jets at a Jordanian military base were damaged in Iranian strikes Wednesday. The escalating violence came as President Trump predicted the war would end after the midterm elections.
3: I think the war will end immediately after the election.
4: Because?
3: Because they can't hold out any longer. They're desperate to try and affect the election so that we can get a nice, weak group of people in there and leave them alone and let them have their nuclear weapon.
0: President Trump also said oil prices, which have surged past $100 a barrel, likely won't come down until after the midterm elections. This comes as a Brown University research project finds higher fuel costs triggered by the war in Iran have cost the average U.S. household more than $780 in extra spending. Meanwhile, an analysis published by CNBC finds President Trump's investments in oil stocks have made him $4.4 million richer since the start of the war. In Yemen, fighters with the Iran-backed Houthi movement have seized a strategic port city on the Red Sea after routing government forces in a lightning offensive. The city of Mocha is less than 50 miles from the Bab al-Mandab Strait, a critical choke point that typically sees about 12% of global maritime trade pass through it. The UN warns renewed fighting in Yemen has displaced nearly 20,000 families in less than 4 days. Yields on long-term U.S. treasuries have surged to their highest level since 2007, despite extraordinary efforts by Treasury Secretary Scott Bessent to intervene in bond markets. On Wednesday, Bessent announced the Treasury would triple a planned buyback of certain U.S. bonds to $6 billion. That wasn't enough to calm investors who continued a broad sell-off on Wednesday as crude oil prices top $100 a barrel amidst renewed fighting between the U.S. and Iran. Meanwhile, Norway's vast sovereign wealth fund has proposed cutting its investment in U.S. Treasury holdings by nearly $80 billion. The Pentagon's released video showing what it says is another strike on an alleged drug boat in the Caribbean. According to U.S. Southern Command, Wednesday's attack killed three so-called narco-terrorists. As in previous strikes, the Trump administration provided no evidence the boat was carrying drugs. A day earlier, Southcom announced U.S. forces raided an alleged floating refueling station for narco-traffickers in the Eastern Pacific, abducting the crew and turning them over to Ecuadorian authorities authorities before blowing up the vessel. Over the past year, the Pentagon's claimed attacks on boats that killed at least 230 people. Human rights groups have condemned the strikes as extrajudicial killings and murder. On Wednesday, Secretary of State Marco Rubio defended the attacks during a visit to Ecuador.
4: We still blow up ships if need be.
5: No, I know, but they're empty now.
4: Well, again, it depends. Every target is selected. Obviously, it goes through all the lawyers of the Department of War, but it's also, these are joint operations. So you're operating in conjunction with another nation state.
0: The Republican Party kicked off its first ever midterm political convention on Wednesday in Dallas, Texas. At least 33 House Republicans and several others locked in tight Senate races opted to skip the two-day event, which comes with President Trump's approval ratings at historically low levels. Trump delivered the keynote address on Wednesday evening and will appear again tonight for closing remarks. In his 1 hour and 44 minute speech, Trump pledged to send every adult in the U.S. a cash dividend, but only if Republicans maintain control of the House and Senate in November's elections.
6: I will issue a dividend to every adult citizen in the United States of America for $5,000.
0: Trump did not say how he would fund the estimated $1.3 trillion cost of his proposal or whether it would break federal laws against vote buying or bribery. Meanwhile, Pennsylvania Democratic Senator John Fetterman made a surprise appearance at this midterm Republican convention. In a pre-recorded video, Fetterman introduced Pennsylvania's Republican Senator Dave McCormick as his great friend, pledged to work with President Trump, and took a swipe at the surging popularity of Democrats aligned with the Democratic Socialists of America, DSA.
7: Well, I'm a common sense Democrat. I'm always going to stand with America. I'm always going to reject the extremes in socialism and that anti-American way of life. Right back over my shoulder, that's the iconic U.S. Steel Mill. And that's exactly the kind of thing that will work together and will work with President Trump to fight and defend the steel way of life right here in the Steel Valley.
0: Senator Fetterman ran a successful Senate campaign in 2022 as a progressive Democrat, but his politics shifted after he suffered a stroke and was later hospitalized for clinical depression. Former staffers who've left en masse say he's shown deep indifference to his constituents and is mostly interested in appearing on conservative TV programs and advocating for Israel. The Trump administration Wednesday announced a sweeping overhaul of the 2030 census, proposing to no longer count immigrants without green cards or ask about race and ethnicity. The proposed regulation would also bar the census from asking about sexual orientation. Previously, the census had asked Americans about their race and ethnicity and counted all U.S. residents, regardless of their immigration status. If implemented, the changes would cause regions with larger immigrant populations to lose federal funding and congressional seats. Those areas are much more likely to vote for Democrats. Democratic New York Attorney General Letitia James has vowed to challenge the proposed regulation in court, saying, quote, "The Constitution is clear. Every person living in the United States, regardless of immigration status, must be counted in the census," unquote. In immigration news, an estimated 200,000 Salvadorans living in the U.S. face an uncertain future after a program providing TPS, that's temporary protected status, to them expired on Wednesday. In a statement, the Department of Homeland Security said it would announce the fate of TPS for Salvadoran immigrants and asylum seekers, quote, at the appropriate time, unquote. And until then, Salvadorans would retain protected status. This comes after the Trump administration allowed TPS to lapse for more than a million people from 13 countries. The Guardian reports federal immigration authorities secretly obtained a judge's approval to force feed a Cuban prisoner on hunger strike through an uncommon surgical procedure performed without his consent. He's the 19th person on hunger strike in ICE custody to have a medical intervention forced upon them against their will. He's currently detained at the Montgomery ICE Processing Center, a privately run jail near Houston. Human rights groups have denounced the practice of force feeding in detention facilities as a form of torture. In the Gaza Strip, an Israeli airstrike flattened a home in the Beit Lahia area on Thursday, killing a Palestinian couple and their two daughters while leaving others wounded or missing under the rubble. Palestinian sources identified the victims as Momen Abdul Rahman Ahmed, his wife Hanin Musa Farha Saleh, and their daughters, 12-year-old Lana and 8-year-old Bana. Israel's latest attacks come despite a U.S.-brokered so-called ceasefire between Israel and Hamas. Meanwhile, in the occupied West Bank, two Palestinians were injured in an Israeli raid on the town of Awarta, south of Nablus, as soldiers fired live ammunition, tear gas, and sound grenades. Separately, Israeli forces detained 15 Palestinians during a raid early Thursday on the town of Barqa. Soldiers reportedly stormed the town for 6 hours, raiding homes and arresting their owners before withdrawing. In Lebanon, Israeli strikes have killed at least 28 people and wounded 79 others in recent days. That's despite a ceasefire in place since June. Meanwhile, the UN is warning against Israel's military activity inside Syrian territory, saying some actions, including the detention of civilians, could amount to war crimes. The Independent International Commission of Inquiry on Syria found Israel had detained 49 Syrians, including 2 children, and had transferred them against their will to Israel. Some of the detainees have been held incommunicado, raising fears of torture or maltreatment. Here in New York City, students and faculty held a news conference Wednesday announcing the disclosure of the City University of New York's CUNY investment portfolio. This came after a 2-year-long legal battle that began when 2 student organizations, CUNY for Palestine and CUNY Law Students for Justice in Palestine, filed a Freedom of Information Law request, which New York City's public university system denied. According to CUNY's 2025 Holdings Report, the university system invested in military and defense contractors such as Caterpillar, Boeing, Lockheed Martin, Raytheon, and Palantir, Israel's largest arms manufacturer, Elbit Systems, and private prison companies, Geo Group and Core Civic. CUNY also had holdings in Israeli banks that provide financial support for illegal settlements in the occupied West Bank and East Jerusalem. This is Hadika Malik, a CUNY student speaking to Democracy Now! Wednesday.
5: So CUNY is funded by New York State tax dollars and CUNY tuition as well in general that students are paying to the university. And so that makes it not only a student issue, but an issue for all New Yorkers, anyone who lives in New York State, to know that instead of being used on education for New Yorkers, your tax dollars are being used to further the genocide in Gaza.
0: And President Trump falsely claimed at a 9/11 memorial event Tuesday that 2 firefighters lifted him up and carried him away when he visited Ground Zero after the attacks. In fact, according to footage, Trump was watching television the morning of the attacks. Trump also repeated claims he took a construction crew with him to Lower Manhattan and was involved in cleaning up the site. A former fire official involved in the recovery effort disputes that claim. And those are some of the headlines. This is Democracy Now!, democracynow.org, The War and Peace Report. I'm Amy Goodman.
8: And I'm Nermeen Sheikh. Welcome to our listeners and viewers across the country and around the world. Tomorrow, Friday, is the 25th anniversary of the September 11th, 2001 attacks on the World Trade Center in New York. Less than a month later, the United States began bombing Afghanistan. One of our most moving shows from our archives was from January 2002, when we brought together 2 women whose lives were deeply impacted by 9/11 and its aftermath. Rita Lazar lost her brother, Abe Zalmanowicz, at the World Trade Center, and Afghan-American New Yorker Masuda Sultan, who family in Afghanistan. This is Masuda speaking in our studio in January 2002.
9: When September 11th happened and I watched those buildings collapse and I thought about all those people and they're like Rita's brother, I was angry. I was angry just as any New Yorker, and my immediate feeling was, who are the jerks that did this, and what are we going to do about it? And I went down there that first week and actually got through some police barricades and watched what was going on and, you know, volunteered for a few hours. But my immediate reaction was anger and shock. But that same day, I sensed that something like this was not going to go unpunished. I mean, I would want to figure out who did it, too. I realized that Osama was probably in some way responsible, and that the United States was probably, you know, going to do something about that. And guess what? Osama's in Afghanistan. And that day, I started making phone calls on September 11th to family here in New York to tell them to also call some family back in Afghanistan to sort of alert people to the fact that this may happen. And some of them didn't think that it would go that far. And they said, oh, you're being, you know, you're being too cautious. And as, you know, as time and the events sort of unfolded, that's exactly what happened.
8: That's Afghan American New Yorker Masuda Sultan talking to us about her experience of 9/11, just a few months after the attacks. In December of 2001, Masuda Sultan traveled to Afghanistan and Pakistan to visit her family. She was accompanied by John Alpert and Tammy Alpert of Downtown Community Television, who made a film about her journey called Afghanistan From Ground Zero to Ground Zero. Here's an excerpt.
2: We're on our way to my cousin's house. They moved to Quetta after being hit by a U.S. bomb. I don't know what we'll find there.
10: Assalamu alaikum.
2: They were living near government buildings in Kandahar with Taliban close by, and they figured that the U.S. would target those buildings, and they didn't want to get hurt by those, so they moved outside of the city and went to their farm just on the outskirts. They were there for 2 weeks before they were hit. There was a low-flying plane and they came out of their houses and many of them were shot at.

0: Znám žua Mosejeve.
1: His daughter-in-law.
0: Znám vůru Mursawili.
1: His brother.
0: Znám vůru Mursawili.
1: His nephew.
0: Da kazin yu Mursawili.
1: One of his cousins.
0: Da kazin bil Mursawili.
1: Another cousin.
2: Yo dre de nye.
3: El Masan?
2: Awa.
3: He says he lost 3 grandchildren and a nephew.
0: Ano murze ta kanj da ban shuru sala.
1: When the plane started shooting at them, they lost track of where everyone was and it was chaotic.
0: Sunu sunu prata ya, gach murza wotu lugar da insanan prata wa. Umra prata wa sala.
1: He says that when they realized what had happened, one of his sons yelled out that there are many sheep lying out here. When they went to find out, they saw that it was humans. It was their family shot on the floor.
4: An excerpt from John and Tommy Albert's Afghanistan from Ground Zero to Ground Zero, a 2002 film about Afghan-American Masudah Sultan's journey to Afghanistan in December 2001. Right after Masudah met with her family, she also called into Democracy Now! To describe what she'd seen. We played a clip of that phone call when she and Rita Lazar met for the first time in our studio in January 2002.
1: These people were not Taliban supporters. They weren't Al-Qaeda fighters. They were simple Afghans trying to stay safe in their own country. The events of September 11th really made me angry, but seeing these people and what they went through make me angry as well. You know, they say that in war, they say that you have to break a couple of eggs in order to make an omelet, but when those eggs are your family, what can you do?
5: Rita Lazar broke down listening to Masudah Sultan speaking. And then she herself, Rita, talked about her brother, Abe Zalmanowicz. He was on the 27th floor of the World Trade Center and 9/11 and did not survive. This is Rita talking about her brother, Abe.
6: President Bush mentioned him in the National Cathedral speech and cited him as being a hero. And I realized that my government was going to use my brother as justification for killing other people. And that had a tremendous impact on me. I didn't want that to happen, not in my brother's name. And so I wrote a letter to the Times, which they printed, asking our government to please be cautious and not do something they couldn't take back. And then I was asked to speak at a peace rally, and I did it. And just before I went on, I was told they had started bombing Afghanistan. And I realized something I had never realized before. I'd heard the term collateral damage all my life. It was always used about people far away from us. And I realized now what it meant, because my brother was collateral damage in a war that he didn't want and Masudah's people didn't want. And I knew I had to do something, but I didn't know what. And then I got a call from this wonderful woman from this marvelous organization called Global Exchange. And she said, would you like to go to Afghanistan and meet people like you who have lost their families? And I thought, that's perfect, because Masudah and I are the same. There's no difference between us. My family member died. I'm grieving. And her family, God, I don't know how you survive just hearing about yours, but we're the same people.
5: That's Rita Lazar speaking on Democracy Now! In January of 2002, across the table from Masudah Sultan. Rita was on her way to Afghanistan with Global Exchange, and would then go on to co-found September 11th Families for Peaceful Tomorrows. She died at the age of 85 in 2017. September 11th, Families for Peace.

0: peaceful tomorrows will be holding a vigil today in Union Square at 5 o'clock. Joining them will be our guest right now, Masuda Sultan, the Afghan-American women's rights activist who is now the co-founder of ABAD, Afghan Women Forward. I only wish that you and Rita could be sitting across from the table now, Masuda. This is 25 years later. As you talked then about being an Afghan New Yorker and, like all New Yorkers, horrified on September 11th, but then going back to your family in Afghanistan, 19 members of them killed in a house that was bombed by the U.S. military. Your thoughts today?
1: It's really difficult to process that day without getting very emotional. I'm going to try not to get emotional. And, as a New Yorker, the shock and the horror and all of that and the thoughts about what would happen to us, knowing that it probably was Osama bin Laden. I had that feeling right at the beginning. As Muslim New Yorkers, we were grieving the tragedy of 9/11, and then at the same time, we were having to be questioned about whether we belonged. That's what happens when a whole population is folded into one act. And then at the same time, thinking about Afghanistan and what would happen if it was indeed Osama bin Laden, what would happen in Afghanistan? It was really just a very confusing time. And of course, then going to Afghanistan with just the intention of connecting again with the family I had so recently met. I had left Afghanistan as a child due to the Soviet war. I was barely five, and I had gone back the summer of 2001 to connect with my family. And it had been this incredible trip where I really got to understand where we came from and what the love of family meant and what it was to belong in a place where your parents were from and they spoke the same language and the love that I received. And so I was worried about them. And that was why I wanted to go back just to see what was happening. I had no idea that this had happened when I went on the trip with John. And then having that unfold of hearing that whole tragedy that happened to our family. And then coming back, knowing.
0: And just to say, they left Kabul because they were afraid of being bombed and went to the family house in the country. And that's where they were bombed. And you went to a U.S. military base there, John and Tammy Alpert following you with a camera, and you asked them why they killed your family?
1: Yeah, I mean, it's incredible that I actually was able to, with the help of John, get onto the base in Kandahar. So they had been living in Kandahar City. Some buildings around them were bombed, and they had been Taliban occupied, or they thought they were, and they decided to go to their farmhouse about 60 miles north of Kandahar just to get away from it all. And that's where it happened. So, yes, after we discovered that, we discovered them in Pakistan because they had left Afghanistan after that. And then we went to the site of the bombing and discovered that. And then we, just like big gaping holes in the ground and a man cleaning up from the village, just a very distraught, scary scene. And then we went to the base in Kandahar. And I didn't want to go to the base in Kandahar after seeing all of that. But John Alpert said, this is your chance to ask questions. And of course, I wanted to know what happened and how this happened. So I did. And when I went to the base, I asked a question from a guy who was like a guy I went to college with, who was standing there saying, oh, yeah, I don't know what happened to your family. I don't have any information. Oh, but here's an AC-130 gunship, which is probably the type of gunship that attacked your family. And I looked at him and I thought, he's here because he's, wanting to protect his country. He's a good guy. I went to school with guys like this. Who do I blame? How did this happen? And that question of how that happened really was eating at me, because I thought, why would they kill innocent people? I know I'm an American. I love Americans so much. I grew up in New York City. Like, everyone's kind, compassionate. I mean, yeah, you have some crazies out there, but generally speaking, Americans are kind, compassionate, helpful people. And that was what I could not reconcile. I was sure it had to have been some terrible mistake. And I thought, as soon as this was understood, that there would be some kind of resolution or help or apology coming to our family, because our family did not support Al-Qaeda. They did not support the Taliban. They were happy that the Taliban were gone. And that apology never came. And I guess that, you know, just was too much to expect. But of course, through that process, I met the incredible human beings, like, thanks to you and your show, Rita Lazar, that was the first time that I met her. I had no idea what to expect on your show. I had just come back, was in shock, and I thought she might attack me. Like, I thought she might say to me something along the lines of what some reporters had been saying to me, like, how do we know what your family was up to, and how can you, you know? So I was not prepared for the kind of response that she gave me.
2: And because she lost her brother, Abe Zalmanowicz, that day.
1: Yes, and he was a hero that stayed there. And she was very, very thoughtful about the fact that innocent people were in Afghanistan, should not suffer. She was an incredible human being. But then the other incredible human beings I met, like Medea Benjamin, Colleen Kelly, Kelly Campbell, like, these were people that, even though they had their own grief to deal with, they said, wait a minute, we don't want other people to go through this. And they thought that it would be a good idea to try to help these people, which was, you know, wonderful. But how are we going to help them? So that was when we lobbied the U.S. Congress to create the Victims Fund for Innocent Afghan Civilians. And Senator Leahy actually passed a bill to assist victims, which, now that I think about it, given all the polarization and grief, it's incredible that we were able to actually get that through. But that was because people like Medea Benjamin and the 9/11 Families for Peaceful Tomorrows were, you know, knocking on doors at Congress, at State Department, and elsewhere, saying we need to do something about this. And it's really like a very American story in that way, like civil society really engaging and saying, like, when we would go to some of these Congress people's offices, they would say, we'll get those terrorists, we're going to get them. And then, you know, people like Rita would say, yes, but we need to be careful not to kill innocent people.
3: And finally, Masuda, if you could talk about your assessment of where things stand now, your response, first of all, to the 2021 withdrawal of the U.S. and NATO troops and the situation today under the Taliban.
1: Well, I wanted the war to end for a long time. I think we definitely stayed way too long. We empowered the wrong types of people. They were abusive and corrupt. We did not listen to the Afghan people's grievances. But I think one of the things we need to keep in mind, based on all that we went through in Afghanistan, is not to repeat the 1990s of turning our backs on the country. We need to engage with the Afghan people, support Afghan women, and support civil society. The fact that Afghan girls are being denied secondary education and beyond is unprecedented in the whole world. Everybody knows that it's completely wrong, and it's they're right within Islam. And actually, all the Taliban we talked to agree with us. But the emir, because we went to Afghanistan, a group of us women, including Kelly Campbell and Medea Benjamin, went back after the Taliban takeover and wanted to connect with the women there. We talked to the education ministry of the Taliban. We talked to many other officials and said, why are you doing this? And they said to us, both privately and publicly, that we want the girls to study and we want women to work, but the emir is not allowing it. He stopped it the day the girls were supposed to go to school. And that got them in trouble. And subsequently, all of them who say this get in trouble. And the emir is enforcing, you know, that people shouldn't talk about this. So we're in a pickle with that.
0: So you founded a new organization. I want to thank you, Masouda, for joining us. In a moment, we're going to go directly to Kabul. Masouda Sultan, Afghan-American women's rights activist, co-founder of Abad, Afghan Women Forward. Coming up, we go to Kabul to speak with Jan Egeland of the Norwegian Refugee Council, and we'll look at the costs of war and speak with Spencer Ackerman, his book, Reign of Terror, How the 9/11 Era Destabilized America and Produced Trump. Coming up.
4: What emerges through the mud?

0: wartime here on Democracy Now! DemocracyNow.org, The War and Peace Report. I'm Amy Goodman with Nermeen Sheikh.
1: We go now to Afghanistan, where a deepening humanitarian crisis is being largely overlooked by the international community following the withdrawal of NATO troops in 2021 and the return of the Taliban. The crisis is most severe for women and girls whose basic rights to education, freedom of movement, and access to services have been severely restricted over the last 5 years. Afghan women are banned from outdoor parks, among other spaces, and books written by women have been removed from libraries. Women venturing beyond the home must be accompanied by a male guardian, and so-called morality laws curtail their rights to speak, sing, or recite out loud in public.
0: Nearly 6 million Afghan refugees who've been living in neighboring countries, including Pakistan and Iran, have returned to Afghanistan following mass deportations and have been met with very little support following the withdrawal of U.S. troops. International aid dropped from $3.3 billion in 2022 to $1 billion last year. The U.S. this year has given $500 million. For more, we go to Kabul, where we're joined by Jan Egeland, Secretary General of the Norwegian Refugee Council. This is his fifth visit to Afghanistan since 2021. Jan Egeland, what have you found on the ground in Afghanistan right now as we speak to you from blocks from ground zero, 25 years after the 9/11 attacks?
2: Well, I've been these last days together with the poorest people on earth, really, and people who have especially then come back from Pakistan to Kandahar in the south of Afghanistan, also here to Kabul and to elsewhere. These are people deported, as you rightly said, 6 million in 3 years. It's one of the biggest deportation processes on earth in this generation. And the world is not here. The international community is not really here to help them. There are some non-governmental organizations and UN partners on the ground, but we're so overstretched and underfunded. So these women with children who have been 30 years as refugees in Pakistan come empty-handed back. They get 48 hours to leave. They're dumped at the border. And then they are in desperate search of shelter, of water, of food, of some protection. We're able to help some, but we would like to help many more. And that's why we're calling on all of those countries who promised to stand with the Afghan civilian population, girls, women, families in particular. Don't forget your promises when you went for the door abruptly 5 years ago.
1: Jan, could you talk about specifically the situation in rural areas, as well as whether, given these severe, harsh, and actually quite unfathomable restrictions on women, whether women are still allowed to do humanitarian work, provide social and health services to Afghan women and children?
2: Yeah, I mean the poverty, the deprivation is of course particularly big in the countryside. I was in areas outside of Kandahar, and people are living under plastic sheeting and were longing for the home that we were now building to them. Woman I met, a mother, several other children, cried when she told that she sold her 12-year-old daughter as a child bride for $600. I mean, she loved this girl, and she had to sell it to get food for the rest of the family. The rights of Afghan women have been destroyed. Really, there is no doubt about it. There is 100 edicts from the supreme leader, the emir, curtailing right to work, right to education, and freedom of movement. Of those, the right to education is possibly the worst, because after sixth grade, primary school, girls cannot get further education, which means we will not have female new female teachers, the doctors, nurses, midwives in some time from now. That's why I went to Kandahar and met the Taliban leadership. That's why I met the Taliban leadership here in Kabul, to confront them with this factor, saying to them, you promised us there would be education. You said it would just take time for you to organize it in the Islamic and Afghan fashion. It's 5 years now. And you cannot have an economy which only involves half of the population. Where are the other diplomats? Where are the other countries that are should come here and fight with us for the women of Afghanistan? We're too alone on the ground here in Afghanistan now.
0: I want to correct something I said, Jan Egeland. I said that the U.S. had given $500 million to the Taliban this year. But in your news release, you said $500 million U.S. dollars have been provided for the humanitarian response. That's not necessarily from the United States, right?
2: No. There is zero funding from the United States of America to humanitarian work that I know of here in Afghanistan this year at all. You know, I remember what Barbara Bush promised when she was the first lady, when what one politician after the other from both parties promised. They said, we will stand with the women and girls of Afghanistan. Well, I don't see that here, because the reason we have to lay off female aid workers, female teachers teaching primary school girls, is because of lack of funding. It's not because of the Taliban. We have been able to negotiate a return of all of our female colleagues, aid workers. They work as Afghan women to Afghan women in all of the provinces where we operate.
1: Nyan, you mentioned this extraordinary mass deportation campaign from Pakistan and Iran, 6 million refugees in total. If you could say a little bit more, where are they and how are they being assimilated back into Afghan society, many of whom were in both Iran and Afghanistan with refugee status? Some of whom had asylum status, the others who had gained effectively citizenship.
2: Yeah, they had all sorts of rights, and which is natural because they had been there for decades, both in Iran and in Pakistan. And I met these refugee communities. Of course, again, the rest of the world did not help Iran and Pakistan that much in hosting all of these refugees. There is a lot of talk in the United States and in Europe, perhaps even more in Europe, that, we have too many Afghans. We have to get them back and so on. There's a very small number of Afghans in North America and in Europe compared to Pakistan and Iran. So in the last 3 years, the Pakistan and Iran said, we will not anymore shoulder this on our own. We will send people back. So they give 1 day, 2 days, 3 days notice, and then they come and by force take people. And in many cases, it's only the women and children they find, the grandparents. The father of the household may be out searching for work or being in the market or being traveling. So then they are dumped at the border by Pakistan, by Iran on the other side. And there we are some humanitarian groups trying to help them. And there is then some transport to the places where that they want to go, and then they are often helped to distant relatives that are too poor to really be able to absorb them. So they would be next to a relative's house, but with no real shelter. And that's where I found many of the families, because we were already giving them some cash assistance, and we will now give them shelter and water and sanitation. By the way, none of these girls, women that I met, we've been in Pakistan 30, 40 years, had ever had education, ever. And their children had not had education, neither boys nor girls. So it's a crisis for human rights, really. It's a crisis for humanity, this.
1: Jan, very quickly, I just want to make one clarification. Neither Iran nor Pakistan granted citizenship to Afghan refugees or the generations who were born in either of the two countries.
2: No.
1: Maybe.
0: Jan Egeland.
2: They have temporary status.
0: I want to thank you so much for being with us. Secretary General of the Norwegian Refugee Council joining us from Kabul, Afghanistan. Up next, Spencer Ackerman, author of Reign of Terror, How the 9/11 Era Destabilized America and Produced Trump. Stay with us.

0: John Walker's Blues by Steve Earle in our Democracy Now! Studio. This is Democracy Now!, democracynow.org. I'm Amy Goodman with Nermeen Sheikh.
1: As we continue to discuss the global legacy of the 9/11 attacks, we turn now to look at the devastating impacts of the decades-long so-called War on Terror, a series of wars launched in the name of those killed on September 11, 2001. Just 9 days after the 9/11 attacks, President George W. Bush declared the beginning of a war that would come to define the next 25 years of foreign policy. This is President Bush speaking before a joint session of Congress on September 20, 2001.
2: Americans should not expect one battle, but a lengthy campaign, unlike any other we have ever seen. It may include dramatic strikes visible on TV and covert operations, secret even in success. We will starve terrorists of funding, turn them one against another, drive them from place to place, until there is no refuge or no rest. And we will pursue nations that provide aid or safe haven to terrorism. Every nation in every region now has a decision to make. Either you are with us or you are with the terrorists. From this day forward, any nation that continues to harbor or support terrorism will be regarded by the United States as a hostile regime.
0: Oh, President Bush declaring the start of the so-called War on Terror, September 20th, 2001. We go now to Spencer Ackerman, Pulitzer Prize and National Magazine award-winning journalist and author of the book Reign of Terror, How the 9/11 Era Destabilized America and Produced Trump, and the Forever Wars newsletter. His latest article for Zatteo is headlined, How the War on Terror Went Global and Backfired on the United States. Why don't you explain that, Spencer?
3: Thank you, Amy. Good morning. Good morning, Nermeen. Really appreciate you having me on the show. The War on Terror was always a construct to be waged, never quite to be ended, that involved a tremendous violent exertion of American power as a demonstration effect to, on the theory that it would ward off the next 9/11. A whole lot of regimes around the world, rising powers, looking for their own advantage, saw what the United States was constructing and realized they wanted that for themselves. Eventually, that would be Vladimir Putin rejecting U.S. Unipolar hegemony and deciding that much as the United States in Iraq wanted the ability to attack its adversaries before they had a chance to, you know, allegedly attack them, so too Russia would reserve that right for itself. We see that most recently in Ukraine. In China, they looked at the Muslims of their Xinjiang province and decided they wanted to construct the same sort of panopticon and repressive apparatus of surveillance and re-education. In their sense, we didn't have that part here, but certainly the surveillance and the law enforcement repression of Muslims inside the United States. And in Israel, they looked at the United States as going on an open-ended war against what certainly subtextually to very many was on Islam, and said to themselves, finally, the United States is going to act the way we seek to act against the Palestinians. And the long legacy of that is on display in the genocide of the Palestinian people.
1: And Spencer, you write in that same piece about going yourself to Israel in December 2001. If you could talk about what happened during that visit and what you were told by the people you spoke to.
3: Indeed. In 2001, in December, I went on a junket by the American Jewish Committee for college student journalists like myself. What we heard from Israelis of a variety of different stripes was that finally the United States understands what Israel has experienced. And they didn't understand that. They certainly didn't interpret that to us student journalists in any material sense, emerging from any historical context of the dispossession and land
4: theft over generations of the Palestinian people, but instead interpreted Israeli history as the manifestation of 9/11, that this had been a religious conflict that admitted of no material solution and accordingly had no diplomatic settlement. The implication being that much as the United States was seeing itself justified as waging an open-ended war against Islam, so too the United States must support Israel in waging an open-ended conflict against Palestinians that were defined by often the Islamic faith, the racing Palestinian Christian and other secular identities, but overwhelmingly a war not to be limited by American pressure.
1: And Spencer, if you could talk about how 9/11, the effects of 9/11 continue to reverberate today. Talk about the election of Trump and how it's connected to 9/11 and what followed, as well as now another war of attrition in Iran.
4: Most certainly. We saw, beginning at the very outset of the war on terror, our leaders told us to understand 9/11 as an assault of a foreign civilization, one that had nothing to do with the consequences of American extractive and exploitative foreign policy in the Muslim world or its support for Israel. It was given that interpretation, gave that interpretation to us in order to not question what U.S. foreign policy had been and what it was about to become. Then it was a disaster. The wars in Iraq and Afghanistan became nightmares, and they were easy for a demagogue to attribute to the weakness of American elites that sought to limit this war against what they had already said was a marauding, rapacious, and irrational foreign civilization. A great deal of its believers were already inside the United States, and that would justify a campaign of repression inside the United States against them and against other immigrants. From the start, a nativist strain in American politics said that immigration was the handmaiden of terrorism, and that the institutions that sought to restrict that response to evicting those immigrants, campaigns of surveillance and deportation, were essentially no better than the handmaidens of terrorism themselves, all of which contributed a great deal. It was almost like a hollowing out of American institutional capacity to inhibit nativism that opened the door to people like Donald Trump. And with all of the Trump and MAGA movement's rhetoric of violence, it was, I would argue, inevitable that while they postured themselves as critics of the war on terror, they would simply wage it more violently and more expansively. That's exactly what we're seeing in Iran right now, and it's what we're seeing on our streets with ICE, a creation of 9/11 that is acting essentially like a death squad.
0: And in the last 20 seconds, President Trump now says at his Trumpalooza midterm national convention in Dallas that the war will end right after the midterm elections. Your final comment, Spencer Ackerman.
4: Over the 25 years of the war on terror, various presidents have portrayed to the United States like they can control the consequences of the overwhelming violence they have unleashed. They've never been able to do so. They won't be able to do so now.
0: Spencer Ackerman, Pulitzer Prize-winning, National Magazine Award-winning reporter, author of Reign of Terror, How the 9/11 Era Destabilized America and Produced Trump, also author of Forever Wars newsletter, speaking to us from Brooklyn, New York. This is Democracy Now!, democracynow.org. I'm Amy Goodman with Nermeen Sheikh.
1: We end today's show with a look at the human, budgetary, and environmental costs of these forever wars. According to the latest numbers from the Nonpartisan Costs of War Project at Brown University, close to 1 million people were killed due to war violence in Afghanistan, Iraq, Pakistan, Yemen, Syria, and beyond. At least half of them are estimated to be civilians. The indirect death toll from these wars is far higher, between 3.6 and 3.8 million people.
0: In terms of budget costs, the U.S. federal government has spent more than $8 trillion on the post 9/11 wars through 2021. For more, we're joined by Nita Crawford, the co-founder of the Costs of War Project. In these last few minutes that we have, lay out the costs of war as we are here today on this 25th anniversary of the 9/11 attacks.
5: Well, you've already touched on the direct death, the killing that results when bombs and bullets and fire are rained down on people, and the soldiers who are fighting for the United States and its allies die. But there's the indirect death, the consequences of the destruction of infrastructure, which can be two or three times the number of people who are injured. And this is because there's no longer hospitals or health care available to people because food has been production has been disrupted. So the harm to bodies is substantial. A second harm, which Spencer Ackerman discussed briefly, was the harm to U.S. democracy. There's decreased congressional and judicial oversight of the executive, increased executive power. There's been a decline in the rule of law. The United States waged preventive war in Iraq. That's a real consequence, which has led to more easily waging war in Iran. So there's the human toll, the political consequences, and the environmental consequences are devastating because not only did the United States increase its use of force immediately after the attack on Afghanistan began, the United States military has increased its use of force even after those wars ended. The United States has a global military presence, more than 750 bases around the world. And its presence has caused environmental harm because of the greenhouse gas emissions associated with the world's largest petroleum user, which is the Department of Defense. So it's human, political, and now just to conclude with the economic costs, which are increased debt to the United States, increased military spending, but also because these wars were not paid for through taxes like previous wars, they were paid for by borrowing. The United States debt has grown, and the interest to pay the debt will be coming out of the Treasury for many years to come. So the consequences are all around us.
0: I want to thank you so much for being with us, Nita Crawford, co-founder of the Costs of War Project, which we will link to. That does it for our show. Tomorrow on September 11th, we'll be joined by Jamil Jaffer and Asmat Khan, who have been running an event, The Forever War and the First Amendment, a symposium on how the war on terror has shaped the freedoms of speech and the press. I'll be speaking on September 17th after the screening of Steal the Story, Please, about Democracy Now! In Bayshore, New York. I can't wait to go home to see my friends at Bayshore High School. Then on September 22nd, we'll be at the IFC for the screening of the film with Tia Lesson and Carl Diehl. That does it for our show. I'm Amy Goodman with Nermeen Sheikh for another edition of Democracy Now!, democracynow.org, the War and Peace Report.
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1: Everybody loves a mystery. 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

0: Now, here's the deal. I listen to ska music, right? Just ska. No rap, no punk, no hip hop, no heavy metal, no classical, no classic rock, no new wave, no new age, no bluegrass, no blues, no jazz, no country. I ain't no bumpkin like the rest of you pukes.
1: All aboard! All aboard!

Hello, you're listening to This Is Ska. I'm your host, Mitty Goodwin, and we just heard Jackie Mattoo and the Soul Brothers with Train to Skaville. Before that, Margarita and the Baba Brooks Band, Woman Akam. Margarita would have celebrated her birthday on the 14th of June, and we started things off with Ska Train by the legendary Skatalites. As I said, you're tuned in listening to This Is Ska. 2 hours of great music coming up next. We have three tracks, all released on June 12th, back in 1981. We're going to start things off with Can Can by Bad Manners.

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I'm tuned in and listening to Midda Goodwin on This Is Scar Radio. Keep on skanking. Boop!

And that was Yes, Yes, Yes by the Scuddos. Before that, the Beat Brothers, Doors to Your Heart, and starting it all off, Bad Manners with Can Can. All three singles were released on the 12th of June back in 1981. You're tuned in and listening to This Is Ska. I'm your host, Mitty Goodwin, and we have more music coming up. Going to start things off with this next set with The Donkey Show. No, let's make that Heavy Manners. Flaming First. Their drummer, Shad, celebrates his birthday on the 13th of June.

0: righteousness.
1: And that was The Stage by The Toasters off of Sky Island. The Toasters' former bassist Matt Malice celebrates his birthday on the 9th of June. Before that, we heard The Donkey Show with Jump to Dance. Robert Dominguez, percussionist, also celebrates his birthday on the 9th. And starting it all off, Flaming First by Chicago's own Heavy Manners. You're tuned in and listening to This Is Ska. I'm your host, Mitta Goodwin. Make sure to like and follow all the bands, labels, and stations that bring you great music. And if you have a moment, like and follow This Is Ska Radio while you're at it. Up next, we have three bands playing on this year's Supernova International Ska Festival. You can find out more information at supernovaska.com. But we're going to start things off with Shelter by Bedouin Soundclash.

That was Quizza, Quizza, Quizza by Mexico's own Out of Control Army. Before that, the Attractors gave us Ska Tango. And starting things off, Bedouin Soundclash from Canada with Shelter. Right here on This Is Ska. All three bands and many, many more will be playing this year on September 12th, 13th, and 14th in Fort Monroe, Virginia for Supernova International Ska Festival. Once again, check out supernovaska.com for more information. I will be there. Hope you will be too. Up next, a track off of International War Criminal, which was released on the 3rd, make that the 8th of June, back in 2004, which also features Larry McDonald, who plays percussion for the Skylights and so many others, who celebrates his birthday on the 11th. Here's the Slackers with Rider.

This is Curtis with the legendary West Coast ska band Monkey, and you're listening to Mida Goodwin on This Is Ska. Woo!

That was A Rude Vibration by Monkey, whose vocalist, guitarist, and bandleader, Curtis Meacham, celebrates his birthday on the 14th of June. Before that, we heard Pinball by Big D and the Kids Table. And starting things off, The Slackers with Writer, right here on This Is Ska. Thanks for tuning in. Thanks for listening. Hopefully you like and follow us at This Is Ska Radio on social media. And have checked out the website, thisisska.com. Up next, Rhoda Dakar and the Body Snatchers with Too Experienced.

That was Dance Some More by Let's Go Bowling. Their saxophonist, Dean Olmstead, celebrates his birthday on June 13th. Before that, we heard the Deltones with Make Me Smile. Music always makes me smile, makes me dance a bit too. And starting things off, To Experience by the Body Snatchers, right here on This Is Ska. I'm your host, Mitter Goodwin. We've got so much more coming up, so don't touch that dial. Up next, three brand new tracks. We're going to start things off with Master Crooks and Rude Feelings.

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1: 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We say hello to all listeners of the Ska Radio. Stay true and enjoy the music. Yow!

And that was Quiero Saber by El Sad featuring Lollipop Lori. Before that, Scapital Sounds brought us Mi Botellas, and starting it all off, Master Crooks, Rude Feeling, right here on This Is Ska. That was just three examples of some great artists from Mexico, and one, of course, featuring Lollipop Lori from Russia. I'm your host, Mitty Goodwin. Up next, we got three tracks emailed to us at thisisskaradio@gmail.com. 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We've first got Tony Green with Work, Work.

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Before that, we heard Foolish Relic bringing us Forget About Tomorrow, Is This Hell, off their forthcoming album, which you can support at Kickstarter. 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

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Pledge, pick up an album, support them. 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And starting it all off, Tony Green with Work, Work. That's all fun here, no work, bringing you great music from every era and around the world. I'm your host, Mitta Goodwin, right here at This Is Ska. 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Up next, Elephant Rhythm by St. Petersburg Ska Jazz Review.

0: That was Blank Stares by Scotch Bonnets, whose drummer celebrates his birthday on the 14th of June. Before that, Warsaw Brothers, Gangster Ska. Their founding member, Aaron Poland, celebrates his birthday on the 9th. And starting it all off, St. Petersburg Ska Jazz Review with Elephant Rhythm. Right here, This Is Ska. I'm your host, Mitta Goodwin. As always, it's my pleasure to be your audio tour guide, bringing you tracks from around the world and every era. We're going to start the next segment out with a brand new track by a band from Japan. Here's Toi Toi by Tokyo Ska Paradise Orchestra.
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From the land down under, that was Melbourne Sky Orchestra with Bum Bon Bum. Before that, Skyline Rudy's brought us He Wasn't Right. And starting it all off from Japan, Tokyo Ska Paradise Orchestra with Toi Toi. Right here on This Is Ska. I'm your host, Mitta Goodwin, each and every week, coming to you from over 6 dozen stations worldwide. You can, of course, find us on streaming networks as well. So, however you listen, I truly appreciate all your support. Thank you again for tuning in, listening. But like I said, as always, make sure to support the bands, labels, and stations that bring you great music. Up next, Wild Man Rhythm from Norway with Oslo Plus One.